everybody see? Can grandma see? This is a big moment in KROQ history. About 3 weeks ago, we started this countdown. The top 106.7 summer songs of all time. Is that right? It was about 3 weeks ago. And we have now reached number one, where we all long to be. Wouldn't you much rather be in an island in the sun? Weezer is number one.

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That just so personally reminds me of Los Angeles in the summer of that year, whatever the hell year that was. And it's number 106.7 on our precious little countdown as we start from the bottom again.

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You know, you got to admit, this is a pretty rowdy party for someone who is turning 250 years old. It's Sluggo, and we are doing the top 106.7 summer songs. I'm sitting there at number 99, Snoop. And I got to get out of here, man. My pal Posty, Postmaster General Johnny from The Morning Show, has wandered in, and he seems sober. Are you sober, dude? He's going to take over. I will see you tomorrow. Goodbye.

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Hey, it's Jen Hatmaker. 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The sacred, yes. 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Baby.

We are counting down the top songs of the summer. What's up? It's Postmaster Johnny on the world famous KROQ. And this playlist is all over the place. I mean, yesterday we played Will Smith. Yeah, there's no telling where we're going to go with this, but keep it locked.

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6: Number 78.

Yeah, bet you weren't expecting that one right there. Outkast on the world famous KROQ. What's up, it's Postmaster Johnny. Happy 4th of July. Hope you're enjoying some well-deserved freedom here in America. And I hope you're enjoying actual, real fireworks and not those lame-ass drone shows everybody's doing in L.A. Get that out of my face, dude. Give me some old-fashioned fireworks that blow up in your homie's hand and send them to the ER. I love it. You got any cool firework videos, feel free to tag us at KROQ.

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12: For the first time, the World Cup is coming to three nations. The United States, Canada, and Mexico. The first ever 48-team tournament, 104 matches across 16 cities, Mexico City and Guadalajara, Toronto and Vancouver, New York and Los Angeles, and a dozen American stadiums between. Critics worry the tournament will become bloated, the magic diluted. Defenders point to the new nations getting their first taste. Uzbekistan, Cape Verde, perhaps others. The countries that grew up watching from outside finally getting in. The World Cup's first 40 years modernized the sport. Its next 40 might democratize it. The story keeps writing itself. The next chapter starts now.
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2: 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Number 70.

little something to get your fireworks show started right here. It's Bakar on the world famous KROQ. What's up? It's Postmaster Johnny, and we are counting down the top songs of the summer all day here on the world famous KROQ. And you're not going to believe what's coming up next right here, so keep it locked. It's KROQ.

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Wow, I thought I was listening to Rock of the 80s for a second right there. Some B-52s going back to our roots, our Rock of the 80s roots. What's up? It is Postmaster Johnny. Happy 4th of July from K-Rock.

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2: 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I'm launching a new show. It's called Money Moves, and we are gonna move. 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

Wow, we are sneaking in so much hip-hop into this Songs of Summer countdown. What's up? It is Postmaster Johnny. Happy 4th of July. Have you blown off any of your hands yet with your illegal fireworks?

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Happy 4th of July from the world famous K-Rock. What's up? It is Postmaster Johnny. If you're not enjoying illegal fireworks right now, I hope you're enjoying that lame-ass drone show. Keep my

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6: He gets the ball in his own half. He turns, and what happens next stops time. Peter Beardsley, beaten. Peter Reed, left grasping at air. Terry Butcher, twice. Terry Fenwick, gone. 60 meters, 10 seconds, 11 touches. Diego Armando Maradona, 5'5", dragging an entire English defense behind him like a trailing scarf. He rounds Shilton, jabs the ball into an empty net and falls to his knees. Commentator Victor Hugo Morales is screaming into the microphone, weeping, asking what planet Maradona came from. 4 minutes after stealing a goal with his fist, he scored the one voters would later crown the goal of the century. Genius and trickster, same boots, same afternoon.
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0: This is Conversations. I'm Dennis Foley. This week, we wrap up our series on the history of the United States by looking at modern history. Kevin Boyle is a history professor at Northwestern University. Kevin, in each of these conversations, we've generally looked at 80-year chunks of American history. How would you describe the most recent 80 years?
1: So I think one of the tricky things about the last 80 years, really, is that I don't think the last 80 years really are a coherent era. I think in particular, the last 10 years, I think we have entered into, as a nation, something very different than what came before it. And the hardest thing for, I think, many, many Americans, and certainly for historians, is to get a sense of what this new shape of the nation is. But I think it's fundamentally different than the world that existed, that was created after World War II.
0: So, yeah, let's slice up the 80 years. I mean, what eras would you say are happened within the past 80 years?
1: Well, I think there are probably three. So the first one starts in 1945, and the way to understand, and I think that is a watershed for the United States, and I think the way to understand the nation that emerges after World War II is that it emerges out of two of the greatest cataclysms of the American experience, and certainly the two great cataclysms of the century, the Great Depression and World War II. And what American policymakers and Americans in general wanted to do was to construct a nation that wouldn't repeat those catastrophes, that wouldn't fall back into those catastrophes. And that's what they set out to do. They set out to create a nation that was shaped in a way that would avoid the onset of a new depression, and that would make sure World War II, the horrors of World War II, wouldn't happen again. And that world that they created lasted until the late 60s, early 1970s, and then it kind of went into crisis. And out of that crisis came a reconfigured set of relationships and set of policies in the United States. And I think what takes us to 2016 is that system that was created in the crises of the 1970s, that's the system that is now under attack and looking towards collapse.
0: You know, how much of what we experience, you know, is really, you know, mostly domestic, you know, the way we think as Americans, the way we, you know, think of issues or try to resolve issues. I mean, a lot of people, we have the World Cup going on, you know, these days. And, you know, if you go, you know, talk to people around the world, and, you know, most would say that, you know, Americans are very self-indulgent, you know, very, you know, concerned about American affairs, but don't really understand the rest of the world. You know, is that kind of part of this era? Has America always been this way? Is, you know, is there a reason for it? I mean, we do our own thing, but we kind of do our own thing.
1: I don't think that that's been a consistent thing. I think, as I was just mentioning, when the United States emerged out of World War II, what it set out to do in the global scale is two key things. One of them was to try to create an integrated economic world, because one of the reasons that policymakers understood the Great Depression had happened is because nations had pulled inward. They competed against each other. And in that economic competition, then room for the rise of these incredibly dangerous figures like Adolf Hitler. And what they thought to do was to create a place, the most powerful place possible. The United States emerged out of World War II with the most powerful nation human beings had ever seen, because it had the power to literally destroy a city with a single bomb. And they wanted to wield that power in a way that would integrate the economies of the world together, so that the United States would be in a global economy, that it was going to be the most powerful player, and there's no doubt about that. And that would use American power to respond to what it saw as dangerous aggression by rogue nations like Germany had been, like Nazi Germany had been. They wanted to make sure that didn't happen again. And so the United States committed itself to engagement with the world at an incredible level. And that kind of engagement came to define much of the last 80 years. It's really only in the last 10 years that we have a powerful political movement in the United States that is saying, though it gets complicated really fast, that we don't want to be engaged with the rest of the world, that we don't see our fate tied to the rest of the world. We want to put America first. Well, that was a phrase that came out of the 1930s. It was the very thing that policymakers back in 1945 were trying to reject.
0: I'm sure the American experience during World War II was probably very different than the European experience, or even, you know, the Asian experience, you know, in that theater as well. And do you think that also plays a role in this? Where, I mean, it definitely plays a role from an economic perspective. You know, post World War II U.S., you know, with, you know, the position that the United States, I guess, physically, if you will, you know, being able to have that core strength, because, you know, it didn't get completely bombed by you know, these major powers. You know, do you think that offer that it's a uniquely American experience compared to, you know, some of our Western or Far Eastern contemporaries?
1: Yeah, partly it is that economic experience that Americans actually wasn't 100%. It didn't happen overnight, but Americans entered into, and World War II set in place the building blocks of this remarkable prosperity that millions and millions of Americans experienced in the 20 years after World War II. So it was partly that, partly Americans don't like wars. Americans are not people given to supporting military action. They just aren't. That generally speaking, when the United States goes to war, Americans support the decision to go to war at first, and then their support tends to quickly fade. That didn't happen in World War II. The oddity of World War II, in that sense, is that Americans came to see it as the kind of quintessential war. That's the model by which we compare all other wars. It's the anomalous war in the United States, in that Americans overwhelmingly supported it from the start, and they got behind the war for its entire duration, and that support never waned. There was never a point in the war where any significant number of Americans questioned the American decision to go to war and to pursue the war. They just didn't. That's unusual in the United States. Virtually every other war the United States fought in, including the Civil War, had very strenuous opposition to it. World War II didn't. So there was a sense of unity, a sense of national purpose. It wasn't perfect, God knows, but it was there. And it helped to trigger this economic growth and this transformation of America into the world's most powerful nation. So for the Americans, this was a horrific event. An awful lot of Americans died in this war. An awful lot of Americans were injured in this war, but it was, in its effect, overwhelmingly positive.
0: What makes this war different than the other wars? Like, where did that support come from? Is it because of the messaging? Is it because Pearl Harbor happened? I mean, we get attacked, and, you know, of course we're going to pick up arms and go to war. What was the reason why there was so much American support?
1: That's part of it, absolutely. We were attacked on December 7th of 1941, and the United States responded to that. Of course, we weren't attacked by Germany and Italy. And we went to war against them, too. I think more as important as the triggering event of the war, and the triggering event was very, very important, but I think as important was the clarity of the cause, that nobody could look at what the Germans were doing in massive swaths of Europe, what the Japanese government was doing in massive swaths of Asia, and not see an enemy that the United States needed to oppose. There was a kind of moral clarity to the war that is a rare thing in war.
0: So let's move on to the Cold War, because I think the natural transition would be from the World War II into the Cold War. And I I feel like it'd be an understatement to say it had an impact on American society for several decades. What role does the Cold War play in just American society?
1: So the Cold War has at least two huge events that effect. The Cold War is a truncated version. It's a narrowed version of what the American policymakers wanted to put in place after World War II. So the United States became the defender and supporter of an integrated Western world rather than an integrated global world economically. It saw the Soviets as a threat not unlike the threat that Nazi Germany had posed in the 1930s as an aggressor nation that wasn't bound by international law, that was driven by fanatics. The United States had to stand up to them because the United States had failed to stand up to Nazi Germany in the 1930s, and they weren't going to make that mistake again. It was also an economic engine. The amount of government spending that the Cold War produced was staggeringly high. And so all of that federal government, federal money got injected into the American economy and defense spending. And of course, it also committed the United States to the opposition to communism around the globe. And that's the part, that last bit, that in the long run had really disastrous consequences for that post-war world.
0: Yeah, because I would imagine Vietnam would be kind of the prime example of, from an American perspective, the cost of, America's position is to prevent these things from happening. And so you're from a outsider looking in perspective, if you will, then, yeah, clearly the United States would go in to prevent a communist Vietnam. But it comes at a cost.
1: It comes at an enormous cost. And that cost takes various forms. So when the United States, when Lyndon Johnson really decides to escalate the war in Vietnam in 1964-65, he does the escalation. Obviously, the United States had been involved in Vietnam prior to that, but when it becomes a full, flat-out, massive military commitment, up to 500,000 American troops committed to that war, it triggers all sorts of problems. One of the problems it triggers is at home, in that it triggers the questioning of that kind of moral righteousness that Americans had claimed in the Cold War. Suddenly, this cause doesn't seem like a clear moral pursuit, right? So that's one huge problem it creates. It is, many people have noted, right? It was a television war. So for the first time, many, many ordinary Americans got to see how ugly and terrible war actually is on the front lines. Not that Vietnam had front lines, but in combat, how horrific the violence actually is. And then it has this profound economic effect. Because what Vietnam does by 1967, 1968, is it triggers inflation at a higher level than the United States had experienced since the late 1940s. It starts to unravel the economic prosperity that had been so central to the United States from 1945 onward. And that's what creates a new political alignment.
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1: Case, right, of the United States' willingness to send in massive numbers of troops in defense of the Cold War, containing the communist advances in the Cold War, Korea is a disaster for the United States. It's an immensely unpopular war, helps to trigger the worst of McCarthyism inside the United States. It happens at exactly the same time. The worst of McCarthyism happens at exactly the same time. It absolutely destroys Harry Truman's presidency. Harry Truman could have run for re-election in 1952, but he's so unpopular that he knows he's going to lose, and so he withdraws from the race. Lyndon Johnson's great fear was that he was going to trigger those same dynamics and become just like Harry Truman had become. Harry Truman becomes in the 1970s kind of a folk hero. He was driven out of office because of the Korean War. And the irony of the story of Vietnam is that Lyndon Johnson does, in fact, become just like Harry Truman. He is destroyed by Vietnam the same way that Harry Truman is destroyed by Korea. So they're paired wars.
2: Yeah. Yeah, so the effect of I guess, both, we look at the Korean War now. I mean, technically, the war is still going on. I mean, we just have a ceasefire, yeah, you know, between the two parties, which, again, we could say is a lingering effect, really, at the end of the day, of World War II. I mean, it's part of, maybe not World War II itself, but of just the East Asian dynamics over that stretch. But, you know, so we look through, you know, the Korean War, the Vietnam War, and we get into, you know, the 70s and eventually the 80s. Where is the United States at this point?
1: So what happens after, in the 1970s particularly, and the 1980s, what happens is that the economic prosperity inside the United States that had emerged out of World War II, that's fundamentally undermined. It's undermined by, first, the inflation that's triggered by Vietnam, then the inflation that's intensified by upheavals in the Middle East in the early 1970s and throughout the 1970s. So suddenly the economic spiral that had been going upward and upward and upward in the 1950s, 1960s, starts to spin downward. And as that happens, it intersects as well with something we haven't talked about, which is racial dynamics in the United States. What happens in the 1970s and 80s is that the federal government kind of doubles down on the Cold War. The Reagan administration is deeply, deeply committed to the pursuit of the Cold War. It doubles down on defense spending. So it's pursuing that and it doubles down on this idea of an integrated economic world. It keeps a hunk of that post-war system. What it abandons is the idea that you want to maintain something like economic equality in the United States. And so what happens in the 1970s, begins in the 70s, accelerates in the 80s and the 90s, is an incredibly powerful United States on the global scale, committed to globalization of economics. That goes all the way back to the 40s. But now, in a world where economic inequality in the United States really starts to accelerate. And it's dramatic in the 1980s and the 1990s. The level of economic inequality becomes really, really massive. At the same time that the international part of the old Cold War commitment actually reaches its peak and its triumph. And so what we get in the last years of the Reagan administration and the Bush administration is the collapse of the Soviet Union, the United States emergence as the world's only superpower by a long shot, intense globalization, and growing economic inequality at home.
2: Now, and I think that's also a modern thing today with the, you know, inequality on the wealth perspective. I mean, is that just pure economic inequality, or is there, you know, a

0: social side to that as well?
1: Oh, that's a great question. And I don't know how much time you got to make this really, to simplify things really quite a bit. The economic inequality that accelerates in the 1970s, 1980s, 1990s is caused partly by backlash to the civil rights revolutions of the 1960s. Those are linked. The cause is linked in civil rights breakthroughs and a backlash against them. And then, of course, the economic inequality that accelerates is certainly, obviously, class-based, but it's also completely overlapping with race and with gender, because it's always, inequality is always overlapped with race and gender. In 1960, half of Black Americans lived below the poverty line. Numbers are better. But so there was always inequality that was intensified by race in the United States and by gender in the United States. And now those, that big tangle of race and class and gender, that big tangle, that all moves towards this greater inequality in the 1970s, 80s, 90s.
0: And yeah, and you do bring up, I think, another interesting milepost, if you will, and that is the collapse of the USSR, reunification of Germany. And in a way, it makes, again, the United States is the only world superpower. And, you know, from a Cold War mentality perspective, is like, okay, well, who's the enemy now, right? And I would imagine that has some sort of effect on both the American psyche and the American process, you know, how it operates. But, you know, it also led to massive globalization, you know, and that you know, that process keeps going. So I guess then that takes us through the 90s and into the, you know, early 2000s or so, where we kind of see this globalization roll about, right?
1: So the United States, as I said, had been committed to the idea of a globalized economy since the end of World War II, but it accelerates so dramatically. And it accelerates because there's no competition. From the end of World War II, or towards the end of World War II, I should say, American policymakers imagined a world completely integrated economically. The Cold War put a huge kind of took a hunk of the world out of that globalization, right? Because the Soviet bloc wasn't going to participate in American globalization. It had its own globalization. Once the Soviet bloc collapses, which it absolutely does in this really dramatic fashion, then there is no bar to the extent of American globalization. And so it really dramatically accelerates through the 1990s, through the 2000s, in this really quite extraordinary way. And America is clearly the dominant power, but it's the dominant financial power of that system. It's no longer the dominant manufacturing part of that system, which is what it had been in 1945. It had been both the financial capital and the manufacturing capital. Those have long since been separated. And so globalization takes on this enormous force, and it reinforces economic inequality in the United States.
0: We get into the 2000s, and we have technology. Technology has always been a thing in the United States, but we see it boom in the 2000s, you know, late 90s, 2000s. We have 9/11 happen, and then we have the actions that come after 9/11. How would you define, I don't know if I would call this an era, but the post 9/11, post .com bust, rise of things are happening kind of fast, but maybe not.
1: So if you buy what I was saying earlier, that in the late 60s and 1970s, the post-war system, the system that was built in the 1940s, unravels under the pressure of Vietnam and the oil crises. If you buy that part, then I think something very similar happens to the post-1970 world that you and I were just discussing in the 2000s. That suddenly what had been a system that seemed to be operating effectively starts to unravel. And so suddenly the United States is sending troops into Afghanistan, is sending troops into Iraq. They're suffering casualties, which again, Americans hate. Americans hate their sons, their brothers, their husbands coming home in body bags. And suddenly Americans are looking at that action saying, what the hell are we doing? What's this all about? Then the economy goes into a complete free fall. We have the great financial crisis of 2008. And out of that crisis, and it's horrific. I mean, I can still wake up at 3 a.m. remembering the days that the markets collapsed, and I watched my carefully constructed kids' college fund disappear while watching TV. It was terrifying for people. A housing bubble, then a complete economic collapse. There here are these wars. All of a sudden, that promise of globalization, that promise of economic growth is disappearing on them. And it leads to massive frustration, massive anger. And so suddenly that second part of the era that had emerged in the 1970s and 1980s, it goes into crisis. And that's what leads us to 2016.
0: Yeah. And in a way, when you think back to the Great Recession and some of that period, like in a way, it feels like a cycle. I mean, it's a smaller cycle in terms of scale compared to the Great Depression and, you know, World War II. Not that we're necessarily in the middle of World War II, but, you know, like there is this cycle where, in a way, I feel like maybe there were some lessons that we had learned from the Great Depression that were applied during the Great Recession or you know, think work. You know, did it work? Did it not work? I don't know. You know, do we learn from these lessons? I mean, really, history is all about learning from lessons, learning, you know, hearing stories, tales, and all that. But at the end of the day, it's about learning from our past. Are we learning from our past?
1: Far too often, we are not. So, I'll give you just two examples that immediately come to mind. One of the reasons that we had the great, and there are many reasons, but one of the reasons we had that horrific financial meltdown in 2008 was because the Clinton administration had repealed some of the key regulations of the banking industry that were put in place right after the Great Depression in the 1930s. So in the 1930s, they said, geez, we had a banking system that wasn't regulated. We really need to regulate this thing because look at the catastrophe it caused. The Clinton administration repealed those and left the banking system vulnerable to crisis. That's the opposite of learning a lesson. That's like defying the lessons of the past. And the other example, of course, is Vietnam, that the United States had a sense that we have this enormous power. Geez, we're the most powerful nation on earth. We can force our will on the North Vietnamese. That's what the bombing campaigns were all about. We can force them to do what we want them to do. And then what does the United States do in Iraq? What does the United States do in Afghanistan? What did the United States just do in Iran? Is think that we can bend those countries to our will because we are so powerful and they are not. That's defying the lessons of Vietnam.
0: So, and we didn't, you know, tackle too much of the past decade or so, but you're looking ahead, you know, because we're celebrating 250 years of the United States, so we're going to anticipate 250 years more. Of course, we can never predict the future, but what would you say would be something that you know people should you know, keep an eye out for, or maybe ways that they can be part of writing you know their own American history?
1: Yeah, that's a wonderful question. So let me preface my answer by saying that as a historian, someone's made it living as a historian, I'm horrifically bad about predicting the future. It's not really my strong suit. So anyone who hears this, they can take that into mind. One of the glories of the United States has always been that ordinary people can, in fact, change the nation. And they have done it. Over and over again in the course of those 250 years, they have insisted, not all of them, but ordinary people have insisted that their country could do better, that their country could live up to the promises that the founding fathers made. It's one of the beautiful lines that Martin Luther King would say over and over again in his speeches. All we ask, he'd like to say, is that you live up to what you put on paper. That's the glory of the United States, is the ability for ordinary people to actually take seriously that this is their country.
0: That is Northwestern University history professor Kevin Boyle. And that brings us to today and this weekend, 250 years of independence. On this Independence Day weekend, I'm Dennis Foley, and this has been Conversations.

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1: 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You get 1 month completely free if you sign up for a month. And now, ladies and gentlemen, boys and girls, it's my pleasure to introduce attorney Robert Ozeron. Good morning, Robert. How are you doing, sir?
3: Good morning, Steve. Good to be here with you and all of our faithful listeners talking workers' rights, workers' comp, employment, to the economy, when it comes to employees. We don't forget about the independent contractors either.
1: There you go. Now you're talking.
3: But right. But we focus on employees. That's my business.
1: And yes, sir.
3: We talk about what's in the news. We apply it to hopefully something that the listener can say, you know what? I have something similar to that, or a family member or a friend. I didn't know that it could make me money.
1: I better call Robert and find out.
3: Well, that's a great time to give the plug of 310-999-9989. 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As you know, if you're a long-time listener, and you might not if you're a first-time listener, but either way, it hasn't changed. I don't charge a penny up front. I don't charge a penny for a consult. You can call me. You can text me. Just ask me a question. Say, Robert, I heard you and Steve talking on the Workers' Rights Radio Show. And let me know if you think this is worth anything. So you can call me or text me, 310-999-9989. Now, Steve, what's on tap? What are we going to talk about to make the listeners some money?
1: Robert, the warehouse fire in Boyle Heights burned for 8 days, sending smoke across Los Angeles and triggering a sharp increase in emergency room visits for smoke inhalation and throat irritation. The facility stored more than 1,200 pounds of anhydrous ammonia, raising concerns about hazardous chemicals near residential neighborhoods and better protections for employees. Ladies and gentlemen, attorney Robert Ozeron.
3: Yeah, Steve, we're learning more about this big fire. And it says that there were a lot of emergency room visits relating to respiratory issues in the area surrounding the fire. That is not surprising, but it's sad. I mean, it's disappointing because even though people knew that there was going to be hazardous chemicals in the air, where can they go? Right. Where can people go to live somewhere else? They don't have the money, right, to go buy a hotel room for a week or 2 weeks, however long. Right. And at the same time, how about people who are on the job? And that's where I come in, because at least if you're on the job and you inhale something like this, right, you can work in the mile area radius around the fire and you can be suffering from these things. And at least when you're on the job, you can file a workers' comp insurance claim, and workers' comp insurance, which is the insurance company for your employer, they have to provide you benefits. They have to give you money for missing work. They have to give you medical care, right? And then at the very end, they turn around and get paid back from the warehouse where the fire occurred or their insurance company. That's called subrogation. You don't need to know that. But basically, it's when one insurance company gets paid back from another insurance company. So the important part is if you were working in this area and you're one of these, what they said it was like 50,000 people were exposed or some crazy number. Did you see the number there? I know it said that 1,200 pounds of ammonia.
1: Yeah, it's 1,200 pounds of anhydrous ammonia.
3: Yeah, so I'm pretty sure in a large enough dose, it doesn't have to be that large, it's fatal. And then, of course, just a little bit, it said here, can cause severe eye and respiratory irritation, shortness of breath, nausea, vomiting, and at high concentrations, death, obviously. And so this is something very serious because remember, ladies and gentlemen, and this is the power of knowing what your rights are, and this is why you listen to the Workers' Rights Radio Show. If you have pre-existing conditions like respiratory problems, heart disease, high blood pressure, diabetes, right, vision problems, throat irritation issues, and then you're on the job, and even 1% of your aggravation of your condition has been aggravated by the air from this noxious fire, that right there is still a winning workers' compensation case, because workers' comp has no pre-existing conditions exclusion. And the most important part of workers' comp, this is why you have to know your rights, it's because there is no fault in workers' comp. That means any work-related injury, even if it's because some warehouse is burning 10 miles away, if you breathe in the air and you're on the job, even if you have pre-existing conditions, you have rights. You can win. You probably will win if you have an attorney like me, right? Because I do win more than 98% of my cases.
1: And Robert will tell you more about that in 30 seconds. You're listening to the Workers' Rights Radio Show with attorney Robert Ozeron and myself, Steve Appel. 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We're currently talking about the warehouse fire in Boyle Heights that burned for 8 days, sending smoke across Los Angeles and triggering a sharp increase in emergency room visits for smoke inhalation, throat irritation, etc.
3: Yeah, and that's just to people who went to the emergency room. It said it tripled within 10 miles of the fire. 10 miles for emergency room. Well, ladies and gentlemen, I talked about this last week where I personally work in the San Fernando Valley mostly. That's where you can find me walking around in the courthouse and things like that. And I was suffering from this actual fire. I am one of these victims, right? This is when the story comes too close to home, Steve, right? It's when you're walking around in the morning and you see this haze fall over the city. And it actually smelled like burnt meat. And then later I learned that this fire at the warehouse, the Lineage warehouse, actually was holding frozen meat. So if you woke up on the weekend last week and you smelled a whole bunch of burnt meat, your neighbor was not having a barbecue. In fact, it was a huge warehouse fire where the haze, the smoke, and all of the irritants, it just settled right there, mostly over to San Fernando Valley. And so everybody who was working and was exposed to that enormous cloud of toxic chemicals plus some meat, apparently, everyone there has a potential workers' comp claim, not just now, but in the future. I'll give you an example about how high-value cases are built in terms of workers' comp and how I see things as an attorney. If you, God forbid, have a heart attack or a stroke or a seizure next year, 2 years from now, 5 years from now, remember my voice, remember listening to this and getting your education. If the work contributed to that heart attack, that stroke, that seizure, the respiratory issues that cropped up later, if the work contributed even 1% to that, that's a winning workers' comp case. And you have rights like lifetime medical care and money for the level of the injury, right? So you have to call an attorney. You have to call call my office. We'd be happy to talk to you. Remember, I don't charge a penny up front. I never charge a penny throughout the life of the case. I basically only make money if I win for you. That is it, right? That's the contingency agreement that we have here in workers' comp. 310-999-9989. You can just call me. You can text me. Say, Robert, I heard you and Steve on the radio. I was breathing in some of that toxic air from the Lineage factory or Lineage warehouse fire, even though I work 20 miles away. My eyes are bothering me. My throat was scratchy. I had to go get an inhaler. It cost money out of pocket. Workers' comp should cover all of that. There's insurance for that. Everybody who's been working long enough, or you can say every adult who's listening to this, there's insurance behind everything when it comes to America and here in California in particular, right? The warehouse has insurance. When you're on the job and the you start breathing in the smoke from that warehouse fire, your company has workers' comp insurance, which is interesting because workers' comp is not against the company. It's directly against the insurance, right? It's not against the employer. It's directly against the insurance company. And so that insurance company will cover you, right? If you've been going to your own private health insurance, I can only assume, Steve, that some of those, what was it, like 30,000 and 50,000 people, some crazy number that were exposed there. I can only assume some of them were on the job and they were breathing the stuff in. And then they went to the emergency room and they paid out of pocket, either a copay, deductible, or maybe they didn't have insurance and they paid out of pocket, or they have a bill coming to them. If even one breath was related to work that was happening on the job, a breath that happened on the job, workers' comp insurance should pay 100% of those medical bills. They should pay 100% reimbursed to you of your private health insurance deductible if you used private health insurance. This is important because when you use your private health insurance, that means that the rates for everyone else will go up, right? The private health insurance company, Kaiser, Blue Cross, they only have so much money and they are in the business of making money. And so if you used your private health insurance rather than workers' comp insurance, right now you're putting the financial liability where it arguably doesn't belong, on your private health insurance company, when it should have gone to this private workers' comp insurance company. I know people are thinking, well, Robert, what does it matter? One insurance company, two insurance company. It matters when you start to pay collectively, all of us here together, our health insurance premiums, right? Our monthly bills, right? Because why? One insurance company is off the hook when as another insurance company, yours, mine, Kaiser, Blue Cross, now is the one paying, right? Now is the one providing. And so when you don't put the financial liability correctly where it belongs, number one, you're selling yourself short because you should be not only not paying copay, gas, whatever it is, deductible, you should be, number two, getting paid. So it's a double loss if you don't know your rights. So that's why you listen to the Workers' Rights Radio Show with me, Attorney Robert Ozeron, and my fantastic partner, Steve Appel there.
1: Thank you, sir.
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1: Thank you, sir.
3: 310-999-9989. Remember, you call me, you text me, you just say, Robert, I was breathing in some of that foul air and I didn't feel so good. Now I have out-of-pocket expenses. I could win that back for you, but you'll never pay me a penny up front.
1: 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Robert and I have 50 years of experience in workers' compensation, employment, and labor laws. 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
1: And we are back on the Workers' Rights Radio Show with attorney Robert Ozeron and myself, Steve Appel. 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If you want to call or text, get a completely free, no-obligation consult with attorney Robert Ozeron. Well, the United States Supreme Court ruled that federal pesticide law prevents states from requiring cancer warning labels on Roundup if the EPA has not mandated them. The decision is expected to block thousands of failure-to-warn lawsuits against Monsanto. Ladies and gentlemen, attorney Robert Ozeron.
3: Yeah, Steve, there was a bunch of Supreme Court cases, but this is the only one that is workers' rights related.
1: Correct.
3: So we're only bringing this one up. I know everyone's got an opinion. They're probably like, Robert, you're a lawyer. Talk about all the Supreme Court cases. But we got limited time. And
1: just the one that affect the employees' employers, and we haven't forgotten about you independent contractors, right?
3: Yeah. Everybody's got an opinion on the other ones. But for this one, when it comes to Roundup, right, everybody has seen the commercials, Roundup. Have you been exposed to Roundup? You could be entitled to compensation from a multi-billion dollar fund that has been created for cancer related to Roundup, right? It's the same thing as kind of like the old asbestos cases, if you recall that. There are funds that have been set up when people find out that the items they're working with, whether it's Roundup as a chemical agent or asbestos, which was like a filler particulate matter, right, that they can cause long-term injuries and cancers and death. When it comes to this Supreme Court ruling regarding Roundup and not having to provide a cancer warning on the bottle because the EPA previously said it's not required because they didn't think it included it, right? I'm going to argue both sides of this like a good lawyer should, all right? Well, the ruling came back that, hey, if the EPA said it, then it must be true, right? Therefore, who is the Supreme Court to act as scientists in their own regard? They don't have scientists on the staff of the Supreme Court. They have to follow what the EPA said, what the official government agencies tasked with that responsibility say, right? They have to follow that. Now, the argument against that, and this is why civil lawsuits have been successful, and why, again, if you were working with Roundup and you've suffered injury, or anybody who has been working with Roundup and has suffered injury, whether they're working with it or just in the area, like farm laborers, things like that, where they're in the area where it's being used, you should call an attorney. You should call my office, 310-999-9989. Call me, text me, say, Robert heard you and Steve on the radio, 310-999-9989. Now, to argue the other side of the case, the the detractors of this, the proponents of the lawsuit against Monsanto, they argue that, well, the EPA is stocked with corporate professionals, some of which are from Monsanto, right? That there is influence within the Environmental Protection Agency, within the FDA, right? That there are private actors who wear multiple hats. They, on one day, they work for the EPA, they work for the FDA, and on the next day, they're back at their corporate job at Monsanto. And so this is a conflict of interest. I know our Robert Kennedy has brought this to many people's attention, right? That this is one of his platforms when he was with his presidential campaign and then through his work as a Department of Secretary of Health, right, and Human Services. So I could see both sides of it. I don't know. I don't know how accurate the detractors are, if there really is undue influence in these government agencies in order to promote corporate profits by and protect corporations from lawsuits. Right. It doesn't sound far-fetched to me, right? Knowing how the world works, knowing how humanity works. But I don't want to be too conspiratorial and assume the worst simply because there's a financial incentive on that side. We'd have to wait and see. Right.
1: So, and right now we've got to wait 30 seconds because you're dialed into the Workers' Rights Radio Show with attorney Robert Ozeron and myself, Steve Appel. Robert and I do have 50 years of experience in workers' compensation, employment, and labor law. 310-999-9989. 800-999-9989, the Injured Worker Hotline. Phones are open right now. If you want to call or text, get a completely free, no-obligation consult with Attorney Robert Ozeron. We're currently talking about the United States Supreme Court ruled that federal pesticide law prevents states from requiring cancer warning labels on Roundup if the EPA has not mandated them.
3: Right. And remember, this is just a court ruling regarding warning labels, right? It does not settle the scientific debate of whether or not Roundup does cause non-Hodgkin lymphoma, which is the main cancer tied to Roundup use.
1: It also leaves all of us consumers questioning whether existing warnings provide enough protection.
3: This is where it's important to know your rights as an employee in California.
1: Yes, because sir.
3: Workers' comp extends further than simply a civil lawsuit. Workers' comp is something where you have an individual shake. You have an individual chance with the doctors, with the judge, to prove that your injuries, that your non-Hodgkin lymphoma, or any exposure to any chemicals while you're on the job, is related to the job. Simple as that, right? And so you don't have to be bound by this potential civil or lawsuit or not civil lawsuit, right? Where there is the big leagues in that court where you can get thrown out and get nothing. Workers' comp is much friendlier than that. So while it may not have the upside of the multi-million-dollar verdicts that you see on TV, at least you get something to start. And it doesn't preclude you from filing that big lawsuit. Right, workers' comp is a great step one for people. When I'll give you an example, Steve, and I guess you can say it's something that kind of grinds my gears, right? Anytime there's an employee who calls my office, or a person, just call a potential client, who calls my office and they say, Robert, I want to sue Monsanto. Robert, I want to sue my employer for sexual harassment, things like that, right? I always say, okay, well, it sounds like first let's go to step one. You have a workers' comp claim, right? You are injured from work, whether it's psychological injury, like sexual harassment from the job, or if it's a physical injury, whether it's breathing in noxious chemicals related to Roundup that was exposed on the job, right? And people tell me, no, I want to go straight to step two, the big courthouse and the Supreme Court and all that, right? And I say, well, why wouldn't you start with step one, which is the easier, smaller step of workers' comp? It doesn't stop you from the bigger case. In fact, it allows you to do free investigation, free discovery, as we say, using the workers' comp case as a vehicle to investigate if you do have one of those larger cases and if those cases have any legs. Right? A lot of attorneys, they'll turn down a client who shows up and says, I only want to sue for sexual harassment or wrongful termination. And it's tough because you want to take witness statements as a lawyer. You want to get the employer personnel file, right? You want to maybe take some depositions, subpoena records. Well, you need a legal case to do all of those things, right? To subpoena records, to take depositions, right? If you had a small introductory case, like a workers' compensation case, where you claim psychological injury, at least now the wheels have started rolling forward, right? I can't tell you how many times I've had people call my office and say, I only want to have the big case. And then I send them to a colleague of mine, and they're my colleague who does that type of case, whether it's wrongful termination or Roundup cases, which I have had, right? And then they send them right back to me. And they say, please file a workers' comp case for this person because I want to get all these records before I decide if I'm going to take the case. And I say, oh, wow, I wish I would have told them that because I did. And they didn't care. Right? The people love, they love their Google search, and that's it. They know more than I do. And it's okay. I get it, right? We're all human. I act this way in a professional capacity, and then I'll decide that I know more about something on the news the next moment. So I'm guilty of it as well. We're all human, okay? But when it comes to Roundup exposure, start by filing your workers' comp claim, saying, hey, I was on the job. I was spraying Monsanto. Or farm labor. I saw an article where farm laborers in a Central Valley, we've already done that Valley Fever before, which is similar. But I saw an article where farm laborers in a Central Valley have been exposed to Roundup just as it was airborne because they were working fields next to fields that had been hit with Roundup or those glycophosphates, right? And so they had mass claims against Monsanto. Well, they also would have mass claims if somebody were to help them for workers' comp. And then at a minimum, they each get an individual case with an individual decision. They don't get like just, you know, cut and dry one big motion to get rid of all their cases against Monsanto attorneys. Right? No, they have a workers' comp case. It's a smaller courthouse. It's a friendlier courthouse. Right? This is how things should operate. Start with step one and we build to the bigger case. Call my office, text my office if you were exposed to Roundup or any chemicals on the job. 310-999-9989. 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Remember, it's a free, no obligation consult with me, attorney Robert Ozeron, or a member of my fantastic team standing by over there. 310-999-9989. You call me or you text me.
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1: 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Remote work has provided flexibility for millions of office employees, but it has also reduced demand for many in-person jobs. California has seen significant declines in occupations like janitorial services, security, and food preparation as office buildings remain less occupied. Ladies and gentlemen, attorney Robert Ozeron.
3: Yeah, Steve, the article talks about how California has lost jobs due to remote work. Now, I don't know if food prep would be one of them, but I'm aware that California lost jobs when it comes to, let's say, computerized work, whether it's customer service, things of that nature, to remote work to out-of-state workers, which makes a lot of sense if you're a California-based business, right? Why would you pay California wages when California is always increasing the minimum wage? Right? Why would you pay for California payroll taxes when you can pay less in another state? The insurance, workers' comp insurance premiums in California, I'm not sure how it compares to other states. In fact, I haven't seen that comparison. That's something I should probably look into because I always want to know how California ranks in all regards, and especially when it comes to my own industry. But I can imagine the employers are looking to cut costs, and California wages are always basically the highest in the nation. I guess maybe New York is comparable, but that's basically it.
1: Well, Gavin Newsom finally put his foot down. He wants his state employees back at work 4 days a week, and he means now.
3: Yeah, 4 days a week. That's funny. Okay. Well, 4 days a week. Okay, Gavin Newsom, good luck to you there.
1: All right. Yep.
3: I think this is the third time he has made this demand, as we have covered on the radio show. I guess if you demand things twice and it doesn't work out, demand it again.
1: Third time's a charm, Robert.
3: Unfortunately for Gavin Newsom, I don't think it will be.
1: Okay, all right.
3: Simply because he is a he has
1: Be careful.
3: I know. I'm simply saying he has presidential aspirations,
1: mm-hmm.
3: and the unions are very powerful when it comes to state employees. The unions have spoken that they do not want to return to in-office, in-person work. And Gavin Newsom knows where his bread is buttered. And when it comes to his ambitions, he cannot sacrifice those ambitions by simply worrying about something as minor as productivity. It's true. Yeah, you know, so he's got his eyes set on the presidency, and he's not worried about how California's, you know, employees are operating, whether they're, you know, 100% in person and they're really doing well 4 days a week. I don't understand why it's not 5 days a week. If you're going to make demands that aren't going to happen, why not just make the full demand look better? But okay. And so we've already covered on this radio show that employees themselves are more productive in office, right?
1: They're absolutely more productive in office. Absolutely.
3: Right. Now, why is that? Is that because they are being monitored by their boss? The boss is walking around, taking attendance, roll check, right? Looking over their shoulder saying, hey, how's progress on that report coming? Yeah. Our client is expecting the best from this company, and we need to produce it by Saturday, right? Even though the deadline is next Saturday, they wanted a week early to review, right? That's what happens when you have a boss who's physically there. And it's a lot less pressure if you're working from home and you get a direct message on whatever messaging system you use on your computer, or a text message or a phone call. The same pressure is not there. Now, that said, for work-related injury purposes, psychological stress is a big one that my office covers. I'd say at least 25%, maybe even a third of all cases that I handle have something to do with psychological injury.
1: And you'll talk more about that in 30 seconds. We are listening to the Workers' Rights Radio Show with attorney Robert Ozeron and myself, Steve Appel. Robert and I have 50 years of experience in workers' compensation, employment, and labor law. 310-999-9989, the Injured Worker Hotline. Phones are open right now if you want to call or text. Get a completely free, no obligation consult with attorney Robert Ozeron. We're talking about remote work has provided flexibility for millions of office employees, but it has also reduced demand for many in-person jobs. Back to you, Robert.
3: Yeah, and the thing I want to get across right now in terms of Robert, I know the listeners are thinking, Robert, how do I make money out of this, right? So California does have the best workers' compensation system, as far as I'm aware, of all.
1: By far, yes.
3: We have wear and tear injuries, which we call cumulative traumas. That's like typing on a keyboard, and you get wrist pain, neck pain from sitting at the desk, right?
1: We have medical treatment for life.
3: We have lifetime medical, right? Now, there are some things that I would update, right? Like the permanent disability rating schedule, which we just call the money chart. It hasn't been updated since 2014, and it's supposed to have been updated in 2021, but yet it just continues to go. And we've had a bit of inflation since 2014 through 2021 to today, right? Basically an enormous amount. I would guess 50% if I had to guess, right? I know it was 30% over the last 4 or 5 years. So it must be at least 50% since then. And it hasn't been updated. So that's something I would get on. But that said, we do have the best system. Now, what I want you to know, ladies and gentlemen, the importance of this. If you work remote for a California company, but you're working out of state, you can still qualify for California workers' comp rights. That is correct. Now, I have already represented people living as far away as Florida from Daytona Beach. I doubt they're listening to this show right now because this is more of a local radio show, even though I do believe it streams on the internet.
1: I believe that's true, yes. Yeah.
3: And so if you have a loved one who is doing remote work for a California-based company, their wear and tear sitting at their home office, at their desk, on their computer, all the way out in Florida or Arizona, Texas, and Maine, another part of the country, another part of the world, all right, if they're working, they could be eligible because California benefits will attach since the company they're working for is a California-based company, all right? And so I've had those cases already where they have been referred to my office, and they've said, Robert, I work out of Arizona and Florida. Those are the two that are coming to the top of my head. Do you think I can file for California workers' comp rights based on the fact that my company is based in Palo Alto or Los Angeles?
1: Yep.
3: And we did file those cases. Let me tell you, number one, the insurance companies, they fought that. They said, no, you're not entitled. Guess what happened, Steve? 98% of the time and above, I win. And I won on that. The test, by the way, ladies and gentlemen, in case anybody wants to know the law on it, it's called minimum contacts. That is the test. You can put the quotes around it, minimum contacts. And that's the question for the court always. Does the employer and employee have enough minimum contact with California such that the California courts have jurisdiction?
1: And if the employer is located out of California, then they clearly do.
3: Well, that was my argument, and it was a winner, right? And it was good to see because I had a client all the way out in Florida, and they send my office a text message, and they said, hey, I got my check. Thank you so much. I can't believe it. And I said, I know. I couldn't believe it, right? that I did. I'm like, yeah, I can't believe it either. I got my check too, 15% of whatever I got for you. And so, yeah, you have to. It's always nice when you get those text messages because you help the family, right? You know, money goes a little farther out there. And so, okay, that's nice. But that's the lesson I want people to learn. If there's a pearl of wisdom from this segment, it's that you don't have to physically be located in California to have a California legal claim, a California workers' comp claim. And you could be sitting at home at your own home office typing on a computer and you have wrist pain, you have neck pain. Maybe the screen is small. Remember, there is no fault. So even if it's your computer and your chair that's uncomfortable for long hours and it's your option to do remote work, they offered for you to come in. You said, I'd rather do it remote from Florida, from Texas, right? And now you start having all these problems. It's still not the same type of lawsuit as that big courthouse that people think about when they, you know, watch TV and it's so dramatic and there's a jury and it's a big building. Workers' comp is not like that. Workers' comp, the business that you worked for doesn't even have to be operational anymore. They could have gone out of business. They could have gone bankrupt. It doesn't matter because workers' comp is directly against the insurance company at the time that you worked, that's at the time you were employed, at the time you had wear and tear from sitting at the desk, right? This is the power of knowledge, ladies and gentlemen. So if you have family members who are doing remote work, or they did remote work in the past and they have wear and tear from sitting at an uncomfortable desk at the kitchen table, a dining room table, wherever they were working long hours in their own home, that wear and tear, there's an insurance company that has to pay them for that wear and tear. It doesn't matter if it's 1% to their shoulder, 2% to their neck, or 30% to their lower back, and they have a heart attack, God forbid, 50%, it's worth hundreds of thousands of dollars, right? Any wear and tear, any injuries related to repetitive work, that is covered by California workers' comp, even if you're not located in California when you're doing the work. That right there, that's $100,000 and above worth of knowledge. Stick around. Well, Steve, we have to give my number, and then we'll catch him on the other side of the break.
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1: 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You get 1 month completely free if you sign up for a month. California is expanding opportunities for workers through its new Career Passport program, helping people showcase skills gained through apprenticeships and job training instead of relying solely on college degrees. Ladies and gentlemen, attorney Robert Ozeron.
3: Yeah, so this is not quite an AI story, but it might as well be, Steve. It might as well be, because really the 245,000 Californians who have registered for apprenticeships since 2019, these are not apprenticeships to do things like computer programming. These are things like framing homes, roofing, plumbing, electrical work, basically where the computer is not going to take your job, right? And so this is very interestingly related to AI, which we haven't talked about too much on the show, simply because I felt like we're talking about it all the time. Everybody is talking about AI. All of the stock market's all about AI, right? New job losses and cuts. I was going to cover how Cisco or Oracle, or I think both, had cut thousands of jobs. And I didn't even have to read it. I know it's going to be related to AI. I wanted to focus more on the physical injuries because I want to teach people how to make money, right? And yes, you can make money if you were let go and now you have a psychological injury. And the reason you were let go and have a psychological injury is because of AI. Is because AI came around faster than anticipated. And so your company, after years of service or after a period of time where you thought that they had promised you years of future employment and things were going well and the rug got pulled out from underneath you, and now you have anxiety, PTSD, right, depression, those types of worry, that stress, that's all psychological work-related injuries. You can get paid for that, okay? So, yes, that's an AI kind of tint to it. But I wanted to talk about the fact that these apprenticeships are mostly focusing on things where AI will not take your job. Plumbing, roofing, like I mentioned, framing, what else? Electrical work. Basically working with your hands and learning how to be an asset to the community, to the country, so you can build towards the future and build a career, all right? Because we need housing. And so learning how to work with your hands. That is something that, let's just say, a lot of the college kids who are realizing that the employment that they wanted to get in some sort of tech field may not be as available, let's say, as previously anticipated, because while the industries may be growing, the number of jobs for those industries are not likely growing. In fact, they're constricting simply because AI has caused it where numbers of people are not necessary. One person could do the job of 50. And we use it in the legal field already. When I use it to, from things as minor as punching up an email to sending a letter and asking for a whole bunch of money and proofread my language, make sure it sounds as presentable as it sounds in my head, right? Computers can do that. AI can do that so quickly. Now, there's a second half of this story, Steve. I don't know if you want to read it, but it's about people who work in the construction industry, which is where these passports, these career passports are working towards.
1: Sure, I'll be happy to. You're dialed into the Workers' Rights Radio Show with attorney Robert Ozeron and myself, Steve Appel. Robert and I have 50 years of experience in workers' compensation, employment, and labor law. 310-999-9989, the Injured Worker Hotline. Phones are open right now if you want to call or text. 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We're talking about California is expanding opportunities for workers through its new Career Passport program, helping people showcase skills gained through apprenticeships and job training instead of relying solely on college degrees. The second half of the story is, while the initiative aims to open doors for well-paying careers, health experts remind us that construction workers face elevated risk of heart disease. The message is clear, though. creating career opportunities should also include protecting workers' long-term health and safety. Back to you, Robert.
3: Thank you, Steve.
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1: 85% tax-free, right? That means that I have to win and I have to have good cases. And so when I see something like this career passport encouraging young people to get into the construction trades mostly, and then I see a secondary article where the American Heart Association says 343,000 construction workers, about one in 25, already have cardiovascular disease, and they're linked to higher rates of cardiac arrest and heart attacks. One in 25 construction workers has a heart issue. Let me ask you, ladies and gentlemen, do you think that those heart issues would be at least 1% related to the many years of being a construction worker, whether it's working in the heat or just working long hours, lifting heavy objects, right? Working in dangerous conditions that are stressful with time crunches. Do you think that those heart issues, those cardiovascular issues, could be at least 1% related to the many years of their work during construction? Obviously, yes, right? Now, do I represent one in every 25 construction workers? I wish, because cardiovascular disease, heart attacks, seizures, strokes. I mean, it's awful. I'm not looking to be a misery merchant by any means, but it happens. I'm not the one writing the articles here. I am not the American Medical Association that is providing these studies, right? The American Heart Association, right? I am simply the one saying, look, do you know that these are very valuable cases? And if even 1% of it is related to work, that means that you could have a case worth hundreds of thousands of dollars because heart attacks, cardiovascular issues, high blood pressure, diabetes, these are all very valuable wear and tear, cumulative traumas. We call it a CT for short, very valuable cases in the legal field, in the workers' comp field. And so, yeah, I am personally motivated to try to educate the audience to say, look, these are the high value cases, the heart attack cases, the construction worker cases. And when I see the state of California rightfully, and I'm going to give Gavin Newsom credit if he had anything to do with it. I know I was a detractor a little earlier, so I wanted to give a little credit to, you know, be on both sides of every issue, that this is a great idea in terms of young people who are getting displaced by AI need to learn a trade. They need to be productive members of our society. They want to be productive members of our society. And you cannot have so many disaffected young men and women walking around thinking they were going to work in one sector and now they have no work at all in any sector. So yes, it is good, right? It is good to learn a trade. It is good to get out there and work and be a productive member of society, both for society's sake and for you individually. The second half of that is if you're going to be working with your hands and you're going to be working construction like we so sorely need, well, you should know that one in 25 members of the construction industry have serious heart issues, whether it's respiratory, cardiovascular issues, or heart attacks, stroke, seizures, right? That right there is knowledge that might come in handy for one out of every 25 construction workers, because they're going to call my office, 310-999-9989, or they're going to text me, 310-999-9989, and they're going to say, Robert, I learned something from the beginning of my career, or if my father works construction, my uncle, right? Somebody I know. And they didn't know what their rights were, that just working long hours, working outdoors, and just long-term exposure to this industry could have these effects, and that only 1% of it needed to be related to work to have a case worth maybe hundreds of thousands of dollars. So, ladies and gentlemen, I mean, my motivations are obvious. I educate you, the listener, and then we both make money together. Now, you make much more than I do because I'm working on the lowest percentage of any attorney in any area of law, bar none. 15% on a contingency. If we don't win, we don't charge a penny. That said, I win more than 98% of my cases, so it's not a situation I have to face very often of my client not getting something. My client gets something, but the amount that they get depends on the injuries that they've sustained, whether it's from a specific event or whether it's from

0: wear and tear on the job, like something as noble and as necessary as construction work. So call my office, text my office, 310-999-9989, and just say, hey, Robert, I just want to kick the tires. I'm not going to sign up for a case right away or going to say no right away. Regular person asking a question via text message. What do you think? I worked at this company. It was a couple of years back, but now I have high blood pressure. Now I take heart pills, or I had a heart attack, or something's up, right? Neck pain, back pain. Can I go back in time? I love just seeing these questions, right? You don't have to worry about paying me anything up front. I never charge anything up front. You don't have to worry about sending a question and getting harassed, right? Like, oh, sign here on a dotted line. You have to. No. I'm just a regular person like the rest of you. I represent the hardworking men and women of California, but it doesn't have to even be in California.
1: 30 seconds, Robert, 30 seconds.
0: Right? So you call me or you text me, 310-999-9989, for a free, no obligation consult with me, attorney Robert Ozeron, or a member of my fantastic team standing by, and just say, hey, Robert, I heard you and Steve on the radio, and here's my question. I'd be happy to talk to you, and you might be the next big case that we talk about here on the radio.
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2: 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Debbie retired from a sales job where she spent years walking in high heels. Debbie started feeling bad ankle pain, so she called her doctor, who prescribed ibuprofen. Maria worked a similar job and had ankle pain, but Maria called me, attorney Robert Ozeron, and I got Maria a settlement of $75,000, even though the company went out of business years ago. Suffering from job-related injuries? Be like Maria. 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John worked hard his whole life to support his family. 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I got him a settlement of $400,000. 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Andy had to lift boxes at work and hurt his back. 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That's Ozron Law at 310-999-9989. Hurt on the job? 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Kate's husband was a great provider, but sadly he died from a heart attack. Kate is now bankrupt. Anne was in a similar situation, but Anne called me, attorney Robert Ozron, and I was able to prove that stress from one of her husband's past jobs contributed to his death. I won Anne's family a settlement of $320,000. Did someone you love die to a possible job-related injury? 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Joe cut his hand at work. Joe called his boss. 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Hurt on the job? Old injuries? New injuries? 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The injured worker hotline. 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Do you have old injuries from a past job, new injuries from your present job, nagging pain? 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Susan was getting really bad headaches at work. Susan's boss told her to take some aspirin. Susan eventually quit. Jen was getting bad headaches at work. Jen also quit, but Jen called me, attorney Robert Ozron, and I was able to prove that Jen was getting headaches from the computer screen at work. I got Jen a settlement of $100,000. Hurt on the job? Be like Jen. 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That's Ozron Law at 310-999-9989. Henry drove people in his car for one of the big rideshare apps. Henry got robbed by one of his passengers at gunpoint and was so traumatized that he quit. Henry has not been able to find a steady job since. Billy drove for the same rideshare app and was also robbed, but Billy called me, attorney Robert Ozron, and I got Billy a settlement for $150,000. Hurt, stressed, or traumatized on the job? 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
6: Number 58.

No, I'm totally awake. Don't worry about it. A little after 10 on a Sunday morning on a three-day weekend. Yeah, you bet. I'm hanging in there real good. I'm going to definitely need a Bloody Mary or two. So doing this little countdown thing, I believe this is number 56. Is that right? Some 41? That's way too math for me.

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0: I did once before, but this is pretty bad.
1: Yeah, what do you think she got up to last night?

0: 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So she turned 250 yesterday, and who do you suppose she woke up with this morning? Oh, what have I done? It's K-Rock.
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6: Look. 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

he had a good reason for breaking up, for not wanting to be your man anymore. Well, why'd you guys split? Oh, he wanted to make love to a... Oh, that makes sense. Yeah, that's nice. It's the top 106.7 Songs of Summer. That was number 41 on our countdown. And coming in at number 40, here's Snowtown. I'm Casey Kasem in Hollywood. Hi, the world famous Casey.

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1: Yeah. Thank you, thank you, thank you. Father.

definitely a summer vibe, party vibe there for you. Coming in at number 30 on our top 106.7 summer songs of all time, except the year 1992. It just doesn't count that year. Scientists are baffled as to why. And here be number 29 on KROQ.

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100 English and top 106.7 songs all summer of all time countdown thingamabobber. Those guys still out touring. They're going to be here in Los Angeles at the Greek Theater on the 23rd. They are with Hojo on the Things Can Only Get Better tour, and they're turning it up at number 24 on our precious little countdown on the world famous Karaoke

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for all of you to show up at the Palace in Hollywood on Friday nights for our live broadcast on the world-famous K-Rock House of Pain on the top 106.7 Summer Songs Countdown, landing at number 16. Speaking of the 90s, 90s at Noon happens Monday through Friday at 12 noon. Here you get movie assignments from the 90s. You're going to have to go to a couple of theaters to see your 90s movie as the month goes on. Quentin Tarantino's New Beverly, perhaps The Vista.

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Well, talk about summer songs. Go ahead, talk about summer songs. I'll Wait. That one comes in at number 10 on the top 106.7 summer songs of all time. And why are you so damn fortunate? Check you out. You got Megan Holliday. She's coming in next. I'm out of here. I'm off to pet the kitty. And I'll see you tomorrow.

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4: 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Number 3.

Hope you're having a fantastic 4th of July weekend, and I am starting the show by playing the number one song off of the countdown of the top 106.7 songs of summer. So here we go with Weezer, Island in the Sun. Very fitting. It is K-Rock. Hey.

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Coming in at 106.7, we had to throw in a little DJ Jazzy Jeff and Fresh Prince with Summertime. Didn't see that coming, but I'm here for it all day long. We'll see these guys at Warped Tour. It's the Paradox of K-Rock.

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Would not be a complete summer countdown without some Crazy Town butterfly. Megan Holliday, I'm very excited for this documentary slash concert film from Linkin Park. It's called Unshatter. It will be coming out in theaters very soon. And this one is coming in at number 88, Linkin Park. Bleed It Out as we count down the top 106.7 songs of summer. Here we go for the 100th time. Hand grenade pins in every line. Throw them up and let something shine. Going out of my f***ing mind. Filthy mouth. No excuse. Find a new

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When they headlined this past year, The Offspring, Pretty Fly for a White Guy. What is going on? It's K-Rock and Megan Holliday. We're counting down the top 106.7 songs of summer. So let's jump into number 80 with Devo, Whip It on the world famous K-Rock.

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Their new album, Reality Awaits, coming out on July 24th, and we'll see them next month at Just Like Heaven, as we now are jumping in to number 75, 21 Pilots' Ride on K-Rock.

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